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0: music. 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

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Everything we are begins with him. 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

Jesus is our hope. Just sit back and be reminded of that over and over again all day long. It's Praise and Worship Sunday

worship because God is our creator. Everything we are begins with him. 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
1: Welcome to Another View. I'm Kerry Newhoff, and I'm in studio today with Muhammad Afzal from the Ahmadiyya Mosque in Maple, Ontario, and we're talking about Islam. So one of the questions that I'm sure people have is, when we sit here in a studio and talk about Islam, and then they turn on the news, or we read the newspaper, and we look at jihad, we look at terrorism, we see suicide bombings. How does a Muslim like you reconcile that with their faith?
2: You know, it is so painful to see what is happening within Islam nowadays. So what is happening within Muslim countries, we call it terrorism today or in the name of jihad. Unfortunately, many Muslims believe that if you're not a Muslim, you're an infidel, and maybe we give you a chance to repent, and if you don't, we will kill you. Now, does Islam dictates that? In the Holy Quran, I'll just give you two quick examples.
1: Sure.
2: In the second chapter of the Holy Quran, verse number 257, it says, there is no compulsion in religion. Number two, this is chapter 5, verse number 67. It says, if you kill an innocent person, is as if you have killed the entire humanity.
1: Wow.
2: And if you have saved an innocent life, is like saving a whole humanity. And this also is a biblical reference as well in this.
1: Well, let's come back to this again. That's very helpful, and I want to thank you so much for your time today.
2: No problem.
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over this nation ultimately. And our prayer is that God would be the head, he would be the center of his church again. That every wall would be torn down. There would be no more division, no more strife.

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1: If God is good and if God is sovereign, then why does evil persist in the world? If God is good and if God is sovereign, then why does the drug dealer live better than the public health nurse? If God is good and if God is sovereign, then why do children in the developing world go to bed hungry? If God is good and if God is sovereign, then why does it seem like every pastor I know has a sick wife and at least one straying child? How does any of that make sense? Why, O Lord, do you stand far away? Why do you hide yourself in times of trouble? Those are big questions, but they are questions that the Bible does not shy away from. Whole books of the Bible have been preserved to help us wrestle with those kind of questions. This psalm has been preserved to help us pray through those kind of questions. So there's no need to apologize if you've ever asked those kind of questions.
2: Welcome to Into the Word with Paul Carter. I'm your host, Woody Woodland. Well, those are some really big questions. If God is good and if God is sovereign, then why does it feel like the world is out of control? Psalm 10 is in the Bible to help us think and pray our way through those kinds of questions. And here to walk us through this psalm is our Bible teacher at Into the Word, Pastor Paul Carter.
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1: If you have your Bible with you, I'd love you to open it now to Psalm 10. As I mentioned in the last episode, many scholars believe that there is some kind of literary relationship between Psalm 9 and Psalm 10. In fact, the Septuagint and the Vulgate treat them as a single psalm, which accounts for the difference in psalm numbering between the Protestant Bible and the Catholic Bible. However, the Hebrew Bible treats them as two separate psalms, though in Hebrew, the two psalms together give evidence of an original alphabetic acrostic structure. So putting that all together, I think it is safe to say that there is some kind of literary relationship between these two psalms, but we can't say exactly what it is. Is this one psalm that has been chopped down the middle and turned into two psalms in certain collections? Or, as I tend to think, was this originally one poem that was lightly edited into two psalms when they were added into the original liturgical collection? Now, as I said, I tend to think that's the more likely option, but there simply isn't enough evidence to answer that question definitively. So let's just think of Psalm 9 and Psalm 10 as being related without getting too specific. Now, having said all that, Psalm 10 feels quite a bit different than Psalm 9. Psalm 9 had a real faith feel to it. David was looking back and looking forward in order to gear up for an urgent prayer in the present. He was remembering all the times that God had shown up and intervened on his behalf, and then also on behalf of the covenant community. He was thinking big thoughts about who God is and how God acts. And out of all that, he was bringing himself back into a posture of resolve, stability, and expectation. So the tone of Psalm 9 was urgent, anchored, confident petition. Psalm 10, though, is several degrees darker than that. Psalm 10 feels almost like a speech out of the mouth of Job. He's saying here, things are not going the way they should. The wicked are literally getting away with murder over here. God hasn't shown up. He hasn't interfered. Dare I say it, God has let things get out of control. How long, O Lord? Why do you hide yourself in times of trouble? Now, faith does show up in this psalm, but it shows up at the end. It is as though David is saying, I don't know what you're doing, Lord. I don't know what the holdup is, but I know you. I know you're in charge. I know you're good and just, and so I will trust in the ultimate outcome. Now, there's no superscription here, but again, most scholars assume a literary relationship between Psalm 9 and 10, and therefore the superscription there can be carried over here. This, too, can be assumed a Psalm of David to or for the choir master, best sung to a somber tune. Hear now the word of the Lord, beginning at verse 1. Why, O Lord, do you stand far away? Why do you hide yourself in times of trouble? This confusion and even anguish over the gap between what we know of God and what we experience in day-to-day life is a common theme over the course of the scriptures. Theologians refer to this as the issue of theodicy. J.I. Packer in the New Dictionary of Theology says here, theodicy asks how we can believe that God is both good and sovereign in face of the world's evil, bad people, bad deeds, defying God and injuring people, harmful circumstances, events, experiences, and states of mind which waste, thwart, or destroy value, actual or potential, in and for humankind. In short, all facts, physical and moral, that prompt the feeling, this ought not to be. Closed quote. Yes, Psalm 10 is a perfect psalm for you to pray anytime you are confronting situations or circumstances that you feel ought not to be, given what you know about God. If God is good and if God is sovereign, then why does evil persist in the world? If God is good and if God is sovereign, then why does the drug dealer live better than the public health nurse? If God is good and if God is sovereign, then why do children in the developing world go to bed hungry? If God is good and if God is sovereign, then why does it seem like every pastor I know has a sick wife and at least one straying child? How does any of that make sense? Why, O Lord, do you stand far away? Why do you hide yourself in times of trouble? Those are big questions, but they are questions that the Bible does not shy away from. Whole books of the Bible have been preserved to help us wrestle with those kind of questions. This psalm has been preserved to help us pray through those kind of questions. So there's no need to apologize if you've ever asked those kind of questions. David asked those questions. David wrestled with those kind of thoughts, and his thoughts and prayers can serve as a guide for ours. It's okay to feel this way, and it's okay to take what you see and feel to God. Christopher Ashe says here, there are times in the life of faith when God feels hidden. This is a psalm for those times, close quote. Indeed. Verses 2 to 11 are often understood as a structural unit. David has asked his questions in verse 1, and now he's giving voice to his complaint. He says, God, have you seen this? Verse 2. In arrogance, the wicked hotly pursue the poor. Let them be caught in the schemes that they have devised. For the wicked boasts of the desires of his soul, and the one greedy for gain curses and renounces the Lord. In the pride of his face, the wicked does not seek him. All his thoughts are, there is no God. His ways prosper at all times. Your judgments are on high out of his sight. As for all his foes, he puffs at them. He says in his heart, I shall not be moved. Throughout all generations, I shall not meet adversity. His mouth is filled with cursing and deceit and oppression. Under his tongue are mischief and iniquity. He sits in ambush in the villages. In hiding places, he murders the innocent. His eyes stealthily watch for the helpless. He lurks in ambush like a lion in his thicket. He lurks that he may seize the poor. He seizes the poor when he draws him into his net. The helpless are crushed, sink down, and fall by his might. He says in his heart, God has forgotten. He has hidden his face. He will never see it. The picture David paints here is pretty bleak. It's hard to tell whether he is talking about one evil man in particular or if he's just speaking paradigmatically. It could be both. He may have a particular person in mind, but he sees that person acting according to type. Evil people hotly pursue the poor. They cannot help themselves. They are social Darwinists. They view themselves as the Uberman, and they feast upon those they consider weak and unworthy. Let them be caught in the schemes they have devised. There in verse 2b, it feels like David is cheering for the natural processes that he talked about in Psalm 9, verse 15. He said there, the nations have sunk in the pit that they made, in the net that they hid. Their own foot has been caught. So yes, evil does tend to undermine itself. It is short-lived, generally speaking. The wicked do tend to end up like the wily coyote pushing that boulder up the mountain to kill the roadrunner. That rock is going to roll down and crush his head. but it doesn't seem to be happening at the moment. And so David is stamping his foot and clapping his hands. Roll, you boulder. Roll back down and crush Coyote's head. Let's have some justice. Let's have some recompense. Let them be caught in the schemes they have devised. It's the delay that is causing David trouble here. If Wile E. Coyote actually kills the Roadrunner, if he pushes that boulder up the mountain and successfully drops it on the head of that bird, then what does that say about our universe? What does that say about God? Who wants to live in a world like that? David wants some providential action, and he wants it now. The delay is causing the wicked to become overconfident. That's what he says in verse 4. The fact that he hasn't fallen into his own trap makes him think that God does not exist. And that makes him feel like he could get away with anything. Now, David isn't interpreting the delay in this matter. That's not what he's thinking. David isn't saying that God doesn't exist. He's just saying that his reasoning and his actions are inscrutable to the wicked man. He says that in verse 5b. Your judgments are on high, out of his sight. I can't see what you're doing, David says. And the bigger issue is, he can't see what you're doing. The wicked man, that's a problem. The tyrant thinks you are either asleep or that you don't exist, and therefore, he's going to town. He's expanding his plans. He's planning an empire of evil here. I shall not be moved. Throughout all generations, I shall not meet adversity. His power grows in your absence, Lord. And your people are paying the price. Having laid out his vision of what's going on, David is prepared now to make his petition to God.
2: Well, Pastor Paul, just before you get into that, I want to go back to what David was saying there about the wicked being caught in their own schemes. By the way, I love the Wile E. Coyote reference. I'm not sure that, you know, that'll make sense to anybody under 50, but I loved it. Yeah, the world is supposed to be like that old cartoon. You know, the coyote rolls the boulder up the mountain, think he's going to drop it on the head of the Roadrunner, but then suddenly the rock rolls back and crushes him. Generally speaking, evil people do eventually ensnare themselves in their own wicked schemes. The bottom usually does fall out. Sin and stupid are unsustainable, and so there usually is some kind of reckoning. But what if there isn't? Or what if the consequences are delayed? I've heard you say in some of your sermons that people out there in the culture have reached the bottom of the barrel. They've tasted the slop in the trough, and they're coming to their senses. They're turning around and coming home. And I think that's generally true on a macro level. But what about a person hearing this who is surrounded by wicked people who are not coming to the bottom of the barrel, who are not eating the slop out of the bottom of the trough? What about those people who are still living high on the hog? Like, what do you say to someone who's concerned about that?
1: Yeah, well, that's a very common experience in human life. Job makes that argument in the book of Job. All of his friends try to present this fairly simple view of the world. Bad things happen to bad people. Evil people fall into the pits they dig. Righteous people eventually rise to the top. And then they use that argument to try and analyze Job's situation. They say, you know, since you've fallen hard, Job, and since you've hit rock bottom, then obviously you must have sin in your life. So what you need to do is find it, repent of it, and hope that God will raise you back up. And Job says, guys, come on, open your eyes. We all know that the world doesn't always work that way. Sometimes wicked people die happy on their beds. Sometimes evil people get to the top and stay at the top. They pass on their wealth to their happy kids and their happy, healthy, fat grandkids. It doesn't always work out in the span of one human lifetime.
2: Well, exactly. I mean, that's my point. I totally believe that principles of justice are at work in the world. I believe that evil is really unstable. And I do believe that God pushes back. And of course, I believe that all things will be sorted out at the final judgment. But sometimes the processes of justice in this life move very slow. So how are we supposed to feel about that?
1: Well, honestly, I think we're supposed to feel bad and sad and mad, all of those things.
4: And then, like David, I think we're supposed to pray and submit ourselves to God and to the wisdom of his timing. As human beings, as you mentioned, we tend to measure everything by the span of one human lifetime. But God is eternal. And so his scale, his pace, and his process are often beyond our understanding. And so Psalm 10 is here to help us express how we feel when things seem to be taking too long. It's okay to give voice to that. And then we keep tracking with Psalm 10 as it shows us how to process. We pray, we lament, we complain even. And then we trust God to work things out according to his good and perfect plan. That's the rhythm being modeled and commended here.
2: Yeah, I mean, that sounds really helpful and honest, by the way. Thanks for walking us through that. Let's jump back into the text now at verse 12.
1: Arise, O Lord. O God, lift up your hand. Forget not the afflicted. Why does the wicked renounce God and say in his heart, you will not call to account? But you do see, for you note mischief and vexation, that you may take it into your hands. To you the helpless commits himself. You have been the helper of the fatherless. Break the arm of the wicked and evildoer. Call his wickedness to account till you find none. The prayer is structured as an inclusio, meaning that the petition itself is found in verses 12 and 15, the outer brackets. And then inside those brackets, you have David's argument for immediate intervention and his defense of God against any perceived doubts that may have arisen as a result of this delay. Arise, O God, now is the time for intervention, because the wicked are renouncing you. They are using this delay to question your justice. Of course, that's absolute nonsense. You do see everything. You do take note. You do come to the rescue of those who trust in you. I know you do that. I've seen you do that. So now is the time for you to do it again. Break the arm of the wicked and evildoer. Call his wickedness to account till you find none. That's what David is saying. That expression, break the arm of the wicked, means bring his power to an end. The arm in Hebrew is a symbol or a metaphor for power. So to break the arm is to end his authority and permission to do evil. That's what David is praying for. Verse 16. The Lord is king forever and ever. The nations perish from his land. O Lord, you hear the desire of the afflicted. You will strengthen their heart. You will incline your ear to do justice to the fatherless and the oppressed, so that man who is of the earth may strike terror no more. Here, David expresses his confidence in the ultimate outcome. In the end, God will show up and wipe all ill-gotten gains off the board. The wicked will not keep what they've stolen. The tyrant will not hold on to his ill-gotten gains. There is no lasting profit in sin and rebellion. Life is like a game of Monopoly played by children. When dad is out of the room, an older boy might try to change the rules. He might say to his younger siblings that all those whose initials are BD get $500 whenever they pass go, whereas anyone whose initials are something other than that only get $20. He might say that only a boy with brown hair and brown eyes can put hotels on a piece of property, whereas children without that combination are forbidden to do so. He can make all the rules he likes while dad is out of the room. He can come up with all manner of deceitful schemes. But when dad comes back and it is discovered that dad has been watching and listening the entire time, older brother will regret his choices, because father will wipe off the board all that has been illegitimately won. He will restore all that has been unjustly stolen. Penalties will be assigned. Just recompense will be doled out. The children who know that play by the rules and endure temporary setbacks. Old Testament and New, that's a pretty decent illustration for how life works. In the Sermon on the Mount, Jesus said, "Blessed are the meek, for they shall inherit the earth." He doesn't say the meek will always be prosperous and successful. No. Often the meek will be under the boot of the tyrant. But you've got to take the long view. The tyrant will have his leg broken and his boot thrown in the trash, and all that he has taken by force will be returned to the proper owners. at the final judgment, all causes of sin and all lawbreakers will be thrown into the fiery furnace. In that place, there will be weeping and gnashing of teeth. Then the righteous will shine like the sun in the kingdom of their Father forever. Jesus said that. That's Matthew 13:41-43. So don't go telling me that's an Old Testament perspective. It is not. Faith and wisdom are about playing the long game. Faith and wisdom are about living now in light of the final judgment. Faith and wisdom are about knowing that nobody gets away with anything because the Lord sees, the Lord knows, and the Lord comes in history and at the end of history. So whether now or later, everything you do in the dark is going to be dragged out into the light. So conduct yourself accordingly. David knows that, and David wants everyone else to know that. Don't think that God's patience means that he doesn't see or that he doesn't care. That would be foolish. God moves slow, but always towards justice and always towards the end of his own glory and our everlasting good. Now, there is some debate here as to whether the nations David speaks of in verse 16 refers to the surrounding pagan nations or to people within the covenant community who are basically living like pagans. I tend to agree with Calvin here, who says, by the heathen, he does not mean foreigners and such as did not belong to the race of Abraham according to the flesh, but hypocrites who falsely boasted that they belonged to the people of God. Just as at this day, many who are Christians only in name occupy a place in the bosom of the church, closed quote. Some of the worst behaved people in history have been nominal Christians. They claim to belong to the church, but they have no fear of God, and they have no qualms whatsoever about abusing the sheep, robbing the flock, and enriching themselves at the expense of the weak and lowly. Regardless, whether we're talking here about nominal believers or full-blown unbelieving heathens, it doesn't really matter, because at the end of the day, whoever they are and wherever they come from, at the final judgment, all causes of sin and all lawbreakers will be thrown into the fiery furnace. In that place, there will be weeping and gnashing of teeth. And then the righteous will shine like the sun in the kingdom of their Father forever. He who has ears to hear, let him hear. Justice and rescue are coming. Thanks be to God.
2: Amen. Pastor Paul, I love that analogy about life in this world being like a game of Monopoly. I feel like maybe you and I had the same childhood.
4: Right. Looney Tunes and Monopoly. What could be better than that?
2: Exactly. But it does fit. I mean, when you're playing a Monopoly game with someone who isn't playing by the rules, it's incredibly frustrating. You can't put a hotel on Park Place unless you own Boardwalk. Everybody knows that. But some people make up the rules as they go. And if they happen to be the oldest and biggest kid in the room, there isn't really much you can do. Life is just like that. Sometimes might makes right. Sometimes people in power do whatever serves them, regardless of how it affects the rest of us. And so how do we respond to that? It sounds like we have two choices. We can start cheating ourselves. We can put hotels on Pacific Avenue, even if we're missing Pennsylvania Avenue. We can just resolve ourselves to the fact that no one's playing fair. And we can say that desperate times call for desperate measures, and it's a dog-eat-dog world, so everyone bites and everyone gets bit. We can just pass the injustice down the line. Or we can play by the rules. We can live righteous and just lives, even if that means that we experience temporary setbacks and injustices from time to time. We can do that believing that Father will come into the room at some point in the future and wipe all ill-gotten gains off the board. Those are our choices.
4: Yeah, exactly that. The Bible calls the second option meekness. Now, meekness isn't weakness. It's long-sightedness. It's about taking the long view. It's about maintaining self-control in the moment because you're thinking about the big picture.
2: Yeah, and as I said, the Monopoly analogy makes a ton of sense to me. Father is coming back, so it actually does make sense to play by the rules, even if it can be frustrating in the moment.
4: Absolutely.
2: So, okay, flesh this out for me. Let's say I'm at work. I'm on a sales team. There's a guy on my team who's always stretching the truth or just flat out lying in order to get more sales. His numbers look great, but that's because he's lied and overpromised. In my worldview, he should fall into the pit that he's dug for himself. That should be an unsustainable plan. You know, eventually the bosses are going to notice that, sure, he gets a lot of customers in through the front door, but a high percentage of them don't stay with the company because half of what he promised them went undelivered. But what if he doesn't get caught? What if he gets promoted and I don't? What if the boss starts pressuring me to match his numbers? What am I supposed to do then?
4: Yeah, that's a great example. I think the Bible is saying that you should do your job in a just and righteous manner, which means not lying to customers. In the short term, that might cost you some bonuses and quick promotions. But in the long term, it should result in more customer loyalty and a better reputation in the firm. But even if it doesn't, in the really long term, you won't have to explain your wicked actions in front of the judgment seat of Christ. In fact, you might hear him say, "Well done, good and faithful servant. You acted with integrity in that small matter. Therefore, in my kingdom, you will be entrusted with great and substantial things." That is what the meek person is playing for. The meek person is not thinking about the quarterly numbers report. The meek person is thinking about his or her meeting with the real boss at the end of the age. You work, you play, and you live for that meeting. That's what it means to be meek in a biblical way.
2: Yeah, that makes a ton of sense. And it makes me want to go home and play some Monopoly.
4: I hear you, brother. And maybe watch some Looney Tunes.
2: Yeah, absolutely. Well, as always, friends, if you're looking for more Bible teaching from Pastor Paul, you can find that over at the Into the Word website at intotheword.ca. 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Just enter Into the Word into the search bar. And we'll see you right back here next Sunday morning as we continue our journey together through the whole counsel of God. We'll see you then.
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2: Revelation is truth that God gives that could not be received any other way. 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What illumination is what God does in your heart and my heart when you and I read the Word of God or we hear the Word of God and something clicks on the inside of us, something brightens up, our heart jumps, our spirit leaps, all of a sudden we get understanding. That is the work of the Holy Spirit illuminating our minds. If I'm going to understand the truth, first of all, the truth must be a part of me for the Spirit of God to have anything to work through and to work with. If I'm going to be able to share something with someone else, first of all, it must be mine. That's why we should be rich in the things of God.
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Worship is gratitude in action, thanking God who sustains us moment by moment. 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
1: Caleb had a great attitude from his early years through his middle years, and believe it or not, right up to his last years. Hi, I'm Chuck Swindoll. Caleb had what I've often called an attitude of fortitude, an attitude of gratitude, an attitude of faith. Even when the majority around him were negative, he wasn't. They said, "We can't." Caleb said, "Oh, we can." They all said, "We ought not." Caleb would always answer, "We must." They said, "It's impossible." Caleb said, "There's no such word with God." Man, I love that guy, Caleb. I love his attitude. We need more like Caleb. Are you one of them?
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very famous incident of Jesus walking on water. So verse 26 and 27 says, "But when the disciples saw him walking on the sea, they were terrified and said, 'It is a ghost,' and they cried out in fear. But immediately Jesus spoke to them, saying, 'Take heart, it is I, do not be afraid.'" Now, the passage has described that the disciples were on a boat and they're caught in a storm and they're beaten by the waves, and it's night. And they knew this is exactly how a number of other sailors have died in the past. They're terrified, believing that perhaps even the dead are coming to claim them. And here's the question: why didn't they think it was Jesus? And that's our question: why don't we assume it's Jesus? 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